Ladies and gentlemen, today is Wednesday, August 26, 2026. This is the Voice of Turkey's English language transmission, original broadcast live from Ankara in a 60-meter band on 1762 kHz to Europe between 12:30 and 13:30 UTC. You may be hearing this now as a replay in a different time zone. You can listen to us over the Turksat 4A satellite and on the internet at www.tatdinle.com through radios link and under the VOT Radios expandable section. 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Point to news, the Voice of Turkey will present your favorite The Letterbox program and pivotal moments that changed history and our programs on Gaza.

This is TRT Voice of Turkey News in English. President Erdogan says Turkey will stay on path of development despite regional conflicts. President Recep Tayyip Erdogan said Turkey will continue pursuing development and prosperity despite conflicts in the region. Turkey is on the right path, God willing, it's there. And sooner or later, it will reach it, President Erdogan said in an address following a cabinet meeting in Ahlat, Bitlis city, on Tuesday, and added, Turkey is safe. The trust entrusted to safe hands, representing 86 million people, is secure. We will under no circumstances allow this sacred trust to be cast into shadow. The cabinet met under President Erdogan's chairmanship at the Ahlat presidential complex. Erdogan said the meeting addressed issues including foreign policy, trade, security, and the government's terror-free Turkey process. Erdogan said regional economic crises were affecting Turkey, but the government would remain committed to its goals in employment, exports, agriculture, and tourism. On the economic impact of tensions between Iran and the United States, Erdogan said, as the shockwave caused by the Iran-America tensions in the global economy gradually loses its effect over time, we will have the opportunity to clearly see its repercussions on daily life. Turning to the terror-free Turkey process, President Erdogan highlighted a law recently approved by the Turkish parliament with 467 votes, calling it a historic consensus

and saying it had strengthened the process. Turkish democracy has the maturity to resolve any problem when it acts with an understanding that puts the country and the nation at the center rather than daily political calculations, Erdoğan said, and called on people from all political views to contribute to the process, describing it as a matter concerning the entire state, and it is 86 million people rather than only the government and its alliance. Come, let us fulfill our debt of gratitude to our matries and veterans properly by ridding Turkey out of terrorism, Erdoğan said. He warned that any initiative that complicates, sabotages, or provokes the process or stands against it will be held responsible before history. President Erdoğan also called on civil society organizations and opinion leaders in the region to contribute more to the process. In the meantime, the SDF, dominated by YPG terrorist organization, has announced its dissolution, marking a major step towards restoring the Syrian government's authority across the country, according to Syrian Arab news agency Sana'a. The announcement comes after the PKK terror group formally dissolved itself and ended its decades-long armed campaign following sustained counterterrorism operations by the Turkish military that largely dismantled the organization's operational capacity and eliminated its ability to operate inside Turkey. The decision also follows a March 10 agreement between Syrian President Ahmed al-Shara and the Syrian Democratic Forces leadership. The deal stipulated that all civilian and military institutions controlled by the group in northeastern Syria, including border crossings, airports, and oil and gas fields, would be incorporated into Syrian state structures.

0: The news continues on the English language broadcast of the Voice of Turkey.
1: Iranian Foreign Minister Abbas Araghchi has held separate telephone calls with Pakistan's Army Chief Field Marshal Asim Munir and Qatari Foreign Minister Mohammed bin Abdulrahman Al Thani to discuss efforts to ease regional tensions, Iran's foreign ministry said. During his call with Munir on Tuesday, both sides underlined the need to continue consultations and joint efforts to promote peace and security in the region. Araghchi also discussed with Al-Thani the importance of using diplomatic channels and maintaining coordination to prevent further regional escalation. The Qatari Foreign Ministry said Al-Thani and Araghchi of Iran reviewed the latest developments, particularly talks between Oman and Iran on establishing a temporary joint shipping corridor through the Strait of Hormuz alongside a joint mine clearance project. Al-Thani stressed Qatar's full support for diplomatic efforts and initiatives aimed at reaching a solution that guarantees freedom of navigation and paves the way for a comprehensive regional agreement. Earlier on Tuesday, Oman and Iran announced a proposed framework for a temporary joint shipping corridor and mine clearing operation in the waterway following a meeting in Tehran between Omani Foreign Minister Badr al-Busari and Araghchi. In the meantime, Iran has agreed with Oman to establish a temporary 7-mile-wide transit route through the Strait of Hormuz, Iran Deputy Foreign Minister Kazim Garibardi said, while underlining that the arrangement doesn't amount to reopening the strategic waterway. Speaking in an interview with Iranian television, Garibardi said the agreed route would run through Iranian territorial waters on entry, with part of the exit route also passing through Iranian waters. The agreed upon width of the transit route with Oman in the Strait of Hormuz is 7 miles.

hills. Garibaldi said, describing the route as a temporary arrangement. He added that Iran and Oman will hold further negotiations lasting between 30 and 60 days to determine a permanent route and future passage arrangements. And U.S. Secretary of State Marco Rubio has told several allied foreign ministers that Washington doesn't expect to launch new strikes against Iran for the time being, signaling a shift toward economic and maritime pressure, Axios reported, citing a U.S. official and a second source with knowledge of the matter. The publication said Rubio reportedly outlined the Trump administration's current Iran strategy in recent phone calls with foreign counterparts, saying the focus would instead be on increasing economic pressure through a U.S. naval blockade and new sanctions initiative announced by the Treasury Department of the United States. The administration also plans to move as much Iranian oil as possible through the Strait of Hormuz and into global energy markets, according to the report. One U.S. official told Axios that Rubio made clear Washington was not planning a return to major combat operations, although he didn't rule out winter strikes if Iran attacks first.

0: The news continues on the English language broadcast of the Voice of Turkey.
1: The Kremlin said on Wednesday that a visit by CIA Director John Ratcliffe to the Russian capital, Moscow, a day earlier involved contacts between security services. I can only tell you that there were contacts through special services, Kremlin spokesman Dmitry Peskov told reporters during a press briefing in Moscow, commenting on an unannounced visit by Ratcliffe to the Russian capital a day earlier. According to Flight Radar 24, a U.S. Air Force C-17A Globemaster III flew from the Latvian capital Riga to Moscow's Vnukovo Airport on Tuesday after arriving 2 days earlier from Camp Springs in the U.S. near Joint Base Andrews in Maryland, where White House aircraft are often based. The aircraft departed Moscow and returned to Riga later that evening, according to Flight Radar 24 data. When asked about reports that a U.S. military plane landed Tuesday morning in Moscow, Peskov told a press briefing in the Russian capital that he had no such information. CBS News later reported, citing sources familiar with the situation, that the CIA director was in the Russian capital for meetings. Separately, citing a source, Axios reported, Washington told Kyiv that a senior delegation will be visiting Moscow and ask Ukraine to suspend strikes until the delegation leaves the country. Neither U.S. authorities nor the CIA have commented on the visit. U.S. President Donald Trump's administration has issued a pause on visa appointments for applications worldwide. A U.S. State Department spokesperson said on Tuesday that it launched a global training initiative at all U.S. embassies and consulates worldwide, and that appointments for visa services will be adjusted to accommodate the training. Trump administration says the aim is to improve domestic security. The visa clampdown has faced some legal setbacks. A U.S. judge on Friday struck down a Trump administration policy suspending the issuance of immigrant visas to applicants from 75 countries, saying that the policy exceeded Secretary of State Marco Rubio's statutory authority. The State Department didn't specify details of the training or its timeline, beyond saying the training aimed to help consular offices screen out applicants deemed likely to become dependent on U.S. public benefits and to ensure the evaluation of visa applicants.

Merhaba and welcome back to the Letterboxd program on the Voice of Türkiye Radio. This week we will take a tour around the globe from Malaysia to England, thrice to India, up to Finland, and all the way to Japan. Let's get straight into it. We start in Southeast Asia in the Kuala Lumpur area of Malaysia. Our first email today comes from Mr. Mohammed Brayal, writing in from Subang Jaya. He says, "You may be interested to learn that the Voice of Türkiye was received on the shortwave frequency of 11660 kHz on 18th of August from 16:30 till 17:25 UTC here in the Kuala Lumpur area. He logged us for almost a full hour that evening, a strong, clean signal all the way from our transmitter in Emirler. He used an Alinco DXR8T receiver and a quarter wave external aerial antenna. He even kept a minute-by-minute log of the broadcast from the opening station ID through the news bulletin, a couple of our segments, several Turkish songs, and right through to the closing headlines. Mr. Brayal, thank you for such a meticulous reception report. Your QSL is on its way." From the tropics of Malaysia, let's head to a rather cooler corner of England. In Horsham, Sussex, Mr. David Ansell has been tuning in as well. He logged us back on the 6th of July on 9750 kHz in the 31-meter band, again via Emirler. An excellent signal, no interference and no noise at all, just a touch of fading. SINPOAS 55534. He caught our program IDs in several languages and a good run of Turkish songs using a Yaesu FRG 7700 paired with a long wire for short wave and a tunable loop for medium wave. He says, "I hope this is useful. Thank you. I listen often to the Voice of Türkiye." Sir, lovely to have you with us, and it sounds like that your equipment is doing you proud. We'll get back to you the way you asked. From England back east to India, where two more emails were waiting for us from Murshidabad, West Bengal, our regular correspondent, Mr. Najmuddin of the International DX Radio Listeners Club, sent in not one, but two reports this time. He says, "Assalamu alaikum, you are always my favorite for a reliable source of knowledge and entertainment." Both receptions were logged on our regular 11660 kHz, one on the 14th of August, one on the 16th, each between 16:30 and 1700 UTC. Moderate signal both times on his Grundig YB80 with a telescopic rod antenna, SINPOAS 44343 both times. Across the two sessions, he caught our World News Bulletin, segments on the Middle East and on Africa, and of course, plenty of Turkish songs. Mr. Najmuddin, thank you, as always, for your consistency. Two detailed logs in a matter of days. From South Asia north now to Scandinavia, and a very welcome voice back on our airwaves. In Vantaa, Finland, we hear from Mr. Johannes Lammi, and it's been a while. He's just

20 years old, which makes him one of the youngest correspondents we hear from on this program. Shortwave has a reputation as an older person's hobby, so it's genuinely heartening to see it being carried forward by a new generation. He is also the latest in a good run of Finnish listeners writing to us these past few weeks, so a warm hello to everyone tuning in from Finland right now. Mr. Lami logged us on the 7th of July on 9875 kHz using a Texan PL380 with a shortwave wire antenna. A loud, clear signal with almost no interference, one of the best receptions on the band that night. He kept a careful log too, our multilingual ID, Turkish music, and through to the closing announcements at 2124 UTC. He says, "It has been years since I sent you any reception report, but don't worry, I've been on my ear. In 2024, I visited Istanbul, inspired by you, now already planning a new visit." Mr. Lami, wonderful to have you back on the dial, and that note about your 2024 visit to Istanbul really stood out to us. There is something special about shortwave listening, turning into an actual trip, and even more so when the place leaves enough of a mark that you're already planning to go back. We hope this next visit gives you just as much to write home about. Your QSL card is on its way. Back to India now. For a correspondent who always keeps us on our toes with his questions. From Hora, West Bengal, Mr. Siddhartha Bhattacharjee marked India's 80th Independence Day with us and brought along his usual excellent set of questions, this time all about elephants. He says, "May our flag always fly high, may our nation continue to grow and prosper." Mr. Bhattacharjee, warmest wishes to you and your fellow listeners on the 80th Independence Day. Now, thank you for these wonderful questions. Unfortunately, I won't be able to answer all 10 of them. And some of the answers are, I'm afraid, no to inquiries such as, are elephants losing their natural habitat due to deforestation and development in your country? Let me try to give you a picture of where things stand in Turkey when it comes to elephants and their protection and conservation. World Elephant Day on the 12th of August isn't marked nationally here, but this year, Gaziantep Natural Life Park in the southeast of Turkey held its own special event around the day for Gabi, the world's first IVF-born elephant, laying out her favorite fruits, bananas, tomatoes, pineapples. The park used the occasion to point out that only around 35 to 40,000 Asian elephants remain in the wild worldwide. And as for active conservation work, since there is no wild elephant population, there is no wild elephant projects and elephant protection as such. But Gaziantep Park is actively searching through international zoo contacts for a companion for Gabi. Yet, and I'd like to digress here a bit, if you allow me, that wasn't always true. I mean, the fact that there are no wild elephants in Turkey, and we're not talking centuries ago. Near the Yamula Dam in central Turkish province of Kayseri, archaeologists have unearthed three elephant skulls dated to 7.7 million years old. Scientists have started calling the area the Elephant Zone, and the find has drawn genuine international attention. And there is one more chapter worth telling about elephants in Anatolia, or modern-day Turkey. 1402, the Battle of Ankara, which took place near the present-day Esenboğa Airport outside the city center, a name that, in fact, comes from that very battle. One of the commanders of Timur, or Tamerlan, as he is known in Europe,
in that batch

capital was Isenbuga. Isenbuga camped his troops on that plain, and the spot still carries his name today, worn down over the centuries into Esenboğa, hence the airport in Ankara. There, Ottoman Sultan Bayezid I faced the forces who had brought war elephants all the way from India. By some accounts, 32 of them, armored and carrying archers. The Ottoman horses had never encountered anything like it and panicked at the sight. The shock ran so deep, it even worked its way into many folk tales across the country. So while elephants no longer walk Turkish forests, they are woven into this land's story all the same, from 7 million years ago to a battlefield in 1402 to Gobi in Gaziantep today. Thank you, Mr. Patajarji, for the questions, which always tangent into some interesting things on this program. From India, a long way east now to Hiroshima, Japan, Mr. Hidemitsu Miyake sent in a wonderfully warm letter alongside a very thorough technical report. This time, Mr. Miyake caught our Chinese language service on 17620 kHz in the 16-meter band on the 12th of July. Signal quality moved around a fair bit over the session. Moderate interference throughout, picked up on a Sony ICF SW77 with a rotatable antenna. SINPO stood at 24332. Mr. Miyake says, "Merhaba, it's hot and humid in Hiroshima lately. I can sense that those hot summer days will soon be here. What are summers like in Turkey? Summer arrives with full force in July. To my surprise, today's temperature is over 34 degrees Celsius. How hot does it get at the hottest time in your town? UV rays are especially strong now. You should be careful about the UV rays when you go out. Swimming resorts reopen after the rainy season." Mr. Miyake, always lovely to hear from you again. And yes, another QSL card is already on its way. As for your question, summers here run hot too, though it depends where you are. Inland, in Ankara, July and August highs typically sit around 31 to 32 degrees, dry heat rather than humid. Out on the Aegean and Mediterranean coasts, though, it is a different story. Highs often push into the mid-30s with real humidity to match. So much closer to what you're feeling in Hiroshima right now. And your note about watching out for UV rays made us smile here, because the habits couldn't be more different. In Japan, guarding against the sun with a wagasa, the traditional parasol, goes back centuries, if I'm not mistaken, long before anyone knew what UV radiation even was. And you'll still see people reaching for an umbrella, arm covers and plenty of sunscreen the moment the sun gets strong. Here in Turkey, especially along the coast, people tend to chase the sun rather than hide from it. Sunbathing is practically a national pastime once July comes around. So if you ever do plan that visit, you might want to pack an umbrella after all, just for the opposite reason than back home. We close today back in India, in New Delhi, with a listener flagging a technical concern rather than a reception report. From New Delhi, our regular correspondent, Mr. Jayanta Chakrabarty, wrote in about a technical problem. He says, "Voice of Turkey broadcast of today is not audible in either of the two frequencies of 6165 and 7275 kHz. There is continuous noise and disturbance." Mr. Chakrabarty logged this on the 17th of August around 0300 UTC and sent us an audio recording as proof. "Sir, thank you for flagging this and for the recording. That's a real help for our engineers. We've passed it

along and are still waiting to hear back, we'll let you know as soon as we do. And that is all we have for the Letterbox program for this week. From Kuala Lumpur to Horsham, Murshidabad to Vanta, Hora to Hiroshima, and New Delhi to close. Thank you all for writing in, and please keep those reception reports coming. Until next week, good listening wherever you are.

pivotal moments that defined history. Hello, dear listeners, and welcome back to Pivotal Moments That Defined History. Today we are looking for an answer to the ultimate historical question, what if? Think about it. If a single driver hadn't turned down a specific street, if an engine hadn't stalled at the exact worst moment, what kind of a world would you and I be living in right now? What if? The date is June 28, 1914. It is a sunny morning in Sarajevo. An open-top car carrying the Austria-Hungarian Archduke Franz Ferdinand and his wife Sophie moves slowly through the crowded streets. Now, this isn't just a friendly diplomatic visit. It is a calculated show of strength by a shaking, fragile empire. But the city is restless. Tension is in the air. Honestly, everything had already gone completely wrong that morning. Earlier in the day, a regular bomb had been thrown at the royal convoy. It missed, but it left people wounded. Naturally, the Archduke wanted to change his plans and visit those injured men in the hospital. But here's the catch. In the chaos, nobody bothered to tell the driver, Leopold Lotchka, about the new route. So, picture this. The driver takes a wrong turn. He pulls into a street, realizes his mistake and stops. He shifts into reverse, and those seconds that pass while he's trying to back up the heavy car, just seconds, set the stage for history's most fatal coincidence. Stepping out from the crowd is Gavrilo Princip, a 19-year-old Serbian nationalist university student. He pulls a pistol from his pocket and fires two shots. With those two bullets, he didn't just assassinate the royal couple.

Wort wird oder right then and there. Now, if you open a standard textbook, it will tell you this assassination caused World War I. But history is rarely that simple. The assassination was just the match. The real countdown to destruction happened during the next 37 days of absolute diplomatic failure, a period we now call the July crisis. Let's look at how fast the dominoes started falling. On July 23, Austria-Hungary delivers a brutal 10-point ultimatum to Serbia, completely stepping on its sovereignty. Serbia accepts 9 of the points, but refuses the one that allows Austrian officials to run investigations inside their borders. On July 28, exactly 1 month after the shots were fired, the first official declaration of war is made. On July 30, Russia steps in, declaring general mobilization in the name of Slavic Brotherhood. On August 1st, Germany gives its ally, Austria, a blank check of total support and declares war on Russia. On August 3rd and 4th, Germany declares war on France and invades neutral Belgium. Because of that, Great Britain, the guarantor of Belgian neutrality, is dragged into the chaos. Just like that, a complex web of secret alliances and treaties triggered a massive domino effect. What started as a local Balkan crisis set the entire world on fire in a matter of weeks. What followed was an absolute apocalypse. From 1914 to 1918, World War I left behind a level of destruction humanity had never seen before. We are talking about roughly 10 million soldiers and 10 million civilians, close to 20 million lives lost. But it wasn't just human life that perished. Centuries-old empires bled to death in the trenches. Four giant global powers were completely wiped from the map. The German Empire collapsed, replaced by the fragile Weimar Republic. Austria-Hungary was shattered into pieces, giving birth to Austria, Hungary, Czechoslovakia, and Yugoslavia. The Russian Empire tore itself apart in the Bolshevik Revolution, transforming into the Soviet Union, while Poland, Finland, and the Baltic states seized their independence. And the Ottoman Empire came to a final end. In the Middle East, lines were drawn in the sand as British and French mandates took over Syria, Iraq, and Palestine, while out of the ashes, the Republic of Turkey was born. The very nature of human existence changed too. Tanks, chemical gases, submarines, and warplanes were unleashed on a massive scale for the first time. Dozens of new, smaller nations emerged under the banner of self-determination. But shifting the borders didn't bring peace.
The territorial losses and humiliation

occupation forced upon a defeated Germany, especially around the Polish corridor, only nurtured a bitter, toxic desire for revenge right in the heart of Europe. So, what is the takeaway here, dear listeners? That pistol fired in Sarajevo didn't just kill a royal couple. It signaled the violent end of the old aristocracy and the incredibly painful

World War II, which would erupt just 21 years later. In a way, you can look at those two bullets from 1914 as a trigger for one continuous, uninterrupted, 30-year cycle of global violence that didn't truly stop until 1945. Even today, when we look at the root causes of geopolitical tensions stretching from the Middle East to the deep Balkans, we almost always find ourselves tracking back to that single official royal car making a wrong turn into the wrong street on June 28, 1914. Dear listeners of Pivotal Moments That Defined History, thank you for listening. Join us next week as we dive into another singular moment that changed the entire course of human history. Until then, stay well and keep questioning.

Since October 2023, we have been witnessing Gaza's standard bearers fighting on the front lines with unwavering determination and an invincible resolve. When one standard bearer falls, the person right behind them steps up to take their place. They receive threats. They are told,

"Keep quiet, or we will kill you." Yet they do not stay silent, nor do they give up. Who are they, you ask? They are Gaza's journalists. They are news reporters and photojournalists broadcasting from every corner of Gaza, sharing audiovisual content while wearing their heavy blue press vests and helmets. Armed with no weapons but only their microphones, cameras, and often just their phones, they report the genocide and inhumane treatment inflicted on the Palestinian people in real time with a clear and distinct voice. Under the rules of war, medical personnel and press members are not targeted. However, when it comes to Gaza, rules and laws have lost all validity. By targeting and murdering 260 journalists since October 2023, Israel has added yet another shameful record to its name. August 10, 2025, Anas El-Sharif was martyred. Keep going, Anas, keep going. Keep going, you are our voice. Overwhelmed by tears upon seeing people collapse from the sheer intensity of hunger and pain while speaking, Anas El-Sharif is comforted by a passing Palestinian who urges him to keep going. He was the voice of Gaza that exposed genocidal Israel. He was born in 1996 in the Jabalia refugee camp. His childhood was spent amidst war, poverty, and destruction. He began journalism as a volunteer and later became an Al Jazeera reporter in Gaza. From that day on, he spent his life in pursuit of the truth. The world watched him searching for a signal on hospital rooftops and atop ruined buildings, striving to send his reports. His camera brought to the world the children crying from hunger, mothers searching for food in the rubble, and civilians struggling with cold and disease. Because of his courageous voice, he was targeted time after time. Amnesty International awarded him the Human Rights Defender Award. In 2023, he lost his father in an Israeli bombardment. Anas described the hardships of journalism in Gaza in the following words. If you practice journalism, especially in the Gaza Strip, both you and your family are targeted. We saw the greatest proof of this when they targeted my home and martyred my father. I received numerous threats from the occupier, both to stop covering events and to abandon my profession and move to the south of the Gaza Strip. Yet the threats never stopped, and on the evening of 10th of August 2025, he lost his life, along with four other journalists, in an Israeli airstrike on a press tent near Al-Shifa Hospital in Gaza. Thereby, the number of journalists killed from the beginning of the war up until 10th of August rose to 238. Death did not find him in fear. On the contrary, he looked upon its majestic arrival in a confident and fearless way. Before his death, Anas did two admirable things. One was a message to the world, and the other was a passing of the torch. In his last will, he included these remarks. If these words reach you, know that Israel has succeeded in killing me and silencing my voice. I experienced pain in its every detail. I tasted loss time after time. Despite this, I never gave up conveying the truth as it was, without distorting or deviating from it. Do not forget Gaza. His second act was a handover speech, and as El-Sharif was speaking to his daughter, if we look closely, this conversation is not an ordinary dialogue between a father and daughter. It is the handover speech of a standard bearer. It is a handover ceremony by a father to his child, knowing he could be killed today or tomorrow. My love, Trump says he will remove us from Gaza. Do you want to leave Gaza? No, I will stay in Gaza. Will you stay in Gaza? Why? Because I love it here. So you love Gaza then? Yes. What if I send you to Qatar? No. Jordan? No. Or if I send you to any other country, would you go? No, I won't go to any of them. I will stay right here in Gaza. So you will stay in Gaza and never leave? Yes, I will not leave under any circumstances. Then tell Trump we will not leave here. We will not leave here, and we will resist. We will resist. Anas El

Sharif is no longer among us, but the testimony of his camera will continue to live on in the streets of Gaza. October 11th, 2025, Salah al-Jafarawi was murdered. The world had seen him running through the streets of Gaza in sheer joy, announcing that a ceasefire had been reached. Most people in the north of Gaza don't have internet, so they haven't heard until now that there is a ceasefire. That's why we need to shout and tell them, let everyone living in the tents hear, the war is over. A ceasefire agreement has been reached. Throughout the first 2 years of the genocide, Salah al-Jafarawi sometimes laughed, sometimes cried, but he never gave up. He brought the stories and the struggle of Palestinians in Gaza to the world. Announcing the martyrdom of his colleague Anas al-Sharif, he said, "We have been bringing you news from the heart of Gaza for 1 year and 8 months, and today Anas al-Sharif was martyred. O silent world, see us. O silent world, hear us. O silent world, we are dying." A few days after the ceasefire, while documenting the destruction in the Sabra neighborhood of Gaza City, Salah al-Jafarawi was kidnapped and executed by Israeli-backed armed gangs. His body was riddled with 7 bullets, simply for reporting the truth and refusing to stay silent. The most painful thing was for a journalist to go from being the person searching for the story to becoming the story itself. These are the words of Wael al-Datu, the veteran Gaza bureau chief for Al Jazeera. Because they reported from Gaza, his wife, 3 children and his grandchild were killed. His sons, Mahmoud and Hamza, were also journalists. Datu describes the loss he endured as follows. "As the people of Gaza and as a journalist, instability, hardships, obstacles and being targeted have, unfortunately, become a part of our daily lives, and at the same time, it has taught us a very special skill. It has taught us the skill of creating life. It has taught us to create joy and remain steadfast despite death and despite obstacles. This war culminated in the profound loss of those who loved us, believed in us, and believed in our message, those who supported us to convey our message, who gave their lives for this message and surrendered their joy. And perhaps this became another motivation for us to fulfill our duty. Unfortunately, this is our life." Datu continues, "It is not easy to see the fragmented bodies of your family. It is impossible to protect your child in a tent. Under these conditions, we have no choice but to push forward. And that is what I did. That day, I made a decision. No matter how great the pain and anguish inside me was, I would stand up without a second's pause and step in front of the cameras. And I did just that. I continued to perform my duty with the same steadfastness and the same professional diligence. And this was the strongest message, the most powerful response we could give to the Israeli occupation. Until we meet again, goodbye."

Before we end our broadcast in English, let's have a quick look at the headlines. President Erdogan said Turkey will stay on path of development despite regional conflicts. YPG-led SDF terror group announces dissolution to integrate with Syrian army. Iran agrees on temporary 7-mile Hormuz transit route with Oman, denies Strait is reopening. Kremlin says CIA chief visit to Moscow involved contacts between security services. U.S. President Trump's administration has issued a

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If you are hearing this at a later hour or in another part of the world, thank you for joining us via replay. 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